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1: 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Next up is the Falcon. 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Why, I think we've found the fastest... 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

0: This Labor Day weekend, the forecast on Star 94.1 is clear, easy, and feel good. 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
1: 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People love the thrill of the... Okay, next up is the Falcon. Oh, all right. 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Why, I think we've found the fastest... Let's watch in slow motion.
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0: This Labor Day weekend, the forecast on Star 94.1 is clear, easy, and feel good. 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
1: 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Oh, all right. 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Why, I think we've found the fastest... 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

0: This Labor Day weekend, the forecast on Star 94.1 is clear, easy, and feel good. 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
1: 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People love the thrill of the... Okay. Next up is the Falcon. 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Ooh, great Caesar's ghost. What was that? Why, I think we've found the fastest. Let's watch in slow motion.
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0: This Labor Day weekend, the forecast on Star 94.1 is clear, easy, and feel good. 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
1: 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People love the thrill of the... Okay, next up is the Falcon. 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Why, I think we've found the fastest... 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

0: This Labor Day weekend, the forecast on Star 94.1 is clear, easy, and feel good. 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
1: 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It can reach a land speed of over... 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People love the thrill of the... Okay. Next up is the falcon. 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Why, I think we've found the fastest... Let's watch in slow motion.
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0: This Labor Day weekend, the forecast on Star 94.1 is clear, easy, and feel good. 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
1: 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People love the thrill of the... Okay. Next up is the Falcon. 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Why, I think we've found the fastest... Let's watch in slow motion.
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0: This Labor Day weekend, the forecast on Star 94.1 is clear, easy, and feel good. 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

0: the planet, like the cheetah. It can reach a land speed of over... Well, probably having an off day happens to everybody, but here is the American race car. People love the thrill of the... Okay, next up is the Falcon. Oh, all right. Ooh, great Caesar's ghost, what was that? Why, I think we've found the fastest. Let's watch in slow motion.
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0: This Labor Day weekend, the forecast on Star 94.1 is clear, easy, and feel good. 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
1: 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People love the thrill of the... 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Why, I think we've found the fastest... 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
3: 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We'll bring you the interview.
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8: Ask someone why they go to work every day, and they'll probably say to pay the bills. But the real answer to why we work probably goes a lot deeper than that. And here with some eye-opening answers is the author of a book titled Why We Work, Barry Schwartz. He's professor of psychology at Swarthmore College. Professor, welcome to the show.
9: Thanks. It's great to be on.
8: So before we dive into the answers to the question why we work, tell us what led to your interest in this subject. I'm wondering if there's a story behind it.
9: I've been studying what motivates people for 40 years, and my training was in an approach that basically said it's all about rewards and punishments. And that plugs right into the notion that the reason people go to work is to get paid. You have these instrumental activities that you engage in order to get something that you want. And that always struck me as wrong. It didn't seem to fit my own sense of why I showed up at work every day. So I've been plagued by this idea that we have a very, very distorted view of what people care about when they work, and we've somehow incorporated that view into the structure of most workplaces.
8: So let's dive into this. What are some of the reasons that we work, aside from the financial reasons that people talk about?
9: People want work that is challenging. They want work where they have some degree of discretion and autonomy. They have control over what they do. They want work where they're respected by the people who supervise them. They want work where they get a chance to learn and develop. And they want work that has meaning, which mostly means work that makes a difference in the lives of other people. Of course, they want to get paid. You know, we need to earn a living. But that's not the only reason.
8: Now, if you take someone who is in, let's say, on an assembly line of a factory, sort of like the old I Love Lucy episode where things come down the belt and they have to plug something into it and that's all they do all day, does that job still provide what you're talking about?
9: It isn't easy. You could even there get meaning and satisfaction if you really felt an investment in the product that was being produced and pride in the quality of the product. But assembly lines don't have to be organized in that way. You can have people working in teams. You can have people doing a variety of different jobs rather than just one. You know, Japanese car manufacturing taught us, I think, that organizing the factory in that way does not hurt productivity at all, and it dramatically enhances quality.
8: We're talking on InfoTrack with Professor Barry Schwartz, author of Why We Work, and we're talking about the reasons that people go to work every day. Now, you mentioned teams on

0: assembly lines. How important is the social aspect of work?
1: I think it's often quite important. There are people who sort of like to work in isolation, they like to be siloed. But I think people enjoy the social interaction, and people learn from one another, and you get respect from your coworkers in the same way you get respect from your managers. I think it's an important potential contributor to workplace satisfaction, although that, too, has largely been excluded from most people's workplaces.
0: I guess you could say there's an element of social interaction with working on the internet and working, you know, through technology with distant people.
1: Yeah, but that too is a stretch. This is not my generation. For me, clicking and typing is not a substitute for talking, but young people may find that it does the job, that really is a social medium. But even if that's not the case, if you're working on the internet, you're doing something that will have an impact on the lives of the people you're interacting with. And it's not hard to imagine that how you do your work will make a difference in whether somebody has a good day or a bad one.
0: What benefits do we get from knowing the reasons that people work?
1: Potentially, the benefits are huge, because if you restructured the workplace so that people could get some of the satisfaction out of work that I talk about and write about, not only would you make it so that half of our waking lives, instead of being drudgery, is a source of satisfaction, but the evidence is you'd also make your workplace more productive. It would actually contribute to the bottom line rather than taking it away. It's not an act of charity on the part of managers to create workplaces where people want to be. It serves their interests just as it serves their employees' interests.
0: How did you go about doing this research?
1: Well, for the most part, what I did was read work that other people have done, people who are experts in management and have studied systematically different kinds of workplace organization across many, many industries. And all I did was put that stuff together in, I hope, a very digestible form in quite a short book, and then try to explain why it is, in the face of all this evidence that happy workplaces are successful workplaces, that we've managed to create miserable workplaces all over the place.
0: I recently saw a statistic that something like 90 million Americans are not in the workforce at present. What are they lacking in the fact that they're unable to work, that work is not a part of their lives at present?
1: Oh, they're lacking a huge amount. You know, I think people are basically built to work. They're built to do something productive with their time. And the idea that you sometimes see that, for example, extending unemployment benefits is a bad idea because it will discourage people from looking for work is preposterous. Nobody wants to sit at home watching television and doing nothing. So it's very, very hard to look at yourself in the mirror and like what you see if you're not engaged in productive work. And it's just criminal that there are so many people who can't find any work, let alone good work.
0: If you're a parent with young kids and you want to encourage them or maybe inspire them to a great career, what type of things would you suggest saying to those kids?
1: I think that what you say is a lot less important than what you do. 95% of what kids learn from their parents, they learn by watching their parents. So if you demonstrate the engagement you have with your work and the satisfaction you get from the work and the extent to which you care about doing the work well, I think that will communicate that kind of an attitude to your kids. And then when they figure out what their passion is, they'll pursue that passion with the kind of attitude that you've modeled. So you really have to be an example rather than talking your good game.
0: That's a good point. I've heard other adults talk about when they were kids, perhaps their father would come home looking completely exhausted and throw his briefcase in the corner and complain about his job. It did not make them feel very good about going to work one day.
1: Exactly. It creates the attitude that work is something you just have to do to pay the bills. It's not something you should look forward to doing. When our kids were growing up, my wife and I were in similar fields, and we would often, at the dinner table, talk about things we had done during the day, ideas that had come up that had intrigued us. So they sort of got a far too much, from their point of view, an example of what it's like to be engaged with your work. That's not why we did it. We did it because we were really interested. But I think it sort of developed a model for them of what to aspire to when they became adults.
0: Our guest is Professor Barry Schwartz from Swarthmore College, and we're talking about Why We Work, which is the title of his book, which incidentally is a TED original, and this is based on a TED talk that Professor Schwartz gave. I'm just curious if you have a suggestion for the best retirement age for someone who enjoys work but also looks forward to retiring.
1: I don't. I think most people retire too soon, and particularly this is true when they don't sort of have a plan about what they're going to do after they retire. I think that even when you retire, your aim should be finding some way to continue to be productive in the world, even if that means offering your services as a volunteer, you know, in a serious way to organizations that need volunteers. A life of leisure is not a life that most people want, although it seems extremely attractive when the job you go to is a job that you hate.
0: Talk for a moment about how the role of women has changed, especially how we view stay-at-home moms.
1: You know, we did women a disservice. As opportunities opened up in the workforce for women, which is a good thing, we simultaneously sort of disparaged the kind of work that it takes to manage a household and raise a family. You know, I think that's about the hardest job there is. But, you know, women started thinking there was something wrong with them. What they wanted to do was be successful parents and spouses.
0: Well, the book is Why We Work by Barry Schwartz. Professor, thank you so much for joining us today on InfoTrack.
1: Sure.
0: Next, helping charities is great, but are your donations going down the drain? That story coming up.
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0: Helping others is a noble thing to do, but if your choices are based only on emotion, your efforts may be wasted. With that story, here's InfoTrack's Roy Mackey. Roy?
8: Thank you, Chris. Our guest is Dr. Will McCaskill. He's a research fellow at Cambridge University and the author of a book called Doing Good Better: How Effective Altruism Can Help You Make a Difference. Dr. McCaskill, welcome to InfoTrack.
9: Thank you for having me.
8: You say that doing good often does very little. Tell us what you mean by that.
9: When tested, it's actually been found that 75% of social programs end up having no impact, no improvements in the dimensions they're trying to improve. And that's obviously a shocking fact. And what it means is that what we've got to do is focus our efforts on the very most effective programs that we can, whether that's contributing our money, or contributing our time through volunteering or through our career.
8: I think we often think about financial donations primarily, but you're right about

0: much more than just that.
1: That's right. I talk a lot about charity, but I also talk about how to do good, for example, through your career. So I co-founded an organization called 80,000 Hours that provides online advice about how to have a social impact through your career. And I chose the name because 80,000 hours is such a long time period. It's absolutely crucial to make that decision correctly. And we don't often think of a choice of career as an ethical one, but choosing the right career can generate a huge amount of value for the world. It's really an extraordinary opportunity that we have to make an impact.
0: What advice can you offer to parents who maybe want to steer their children towards careers in altruism or other worthy pursuits?
1: The first thing I'd say is don't have a narrow opinion of what that means. Doing good doesn't necessarily mean working for a non-profit. In fact, I often advise that people generally shouldn't work for a non-profit straight out of university, unless they can work for a highly effective one. And the reason is just that when you're just starting out in your career, you should really be thinking about gaining skills and increasing your abilities so that you can do more good later on when you're running an organization rather than interning for one. And that's why I recommend going and working in a for-profit company or getting further education, especially in quantitative subjects like economics, before then trying to go and work for a non-profit. Other career paths I kind of recommend very highly are working in policy and politics, entrepreneurship, both for-profit and non-profit entrepreneurship, and the path I call earning to give, where rather than trying to do good through your labor or your ability to advocate, instead you just take a higher earning career and just do good through your donation.
0: Yeah, that was one thing I wanted to just read a bit here and let you respond to. You're right that according to the numbers, you can do more good by becoming a plastic surgeon in Beverly Hills than becoming a doctor in an impoverished country, because as a doctor over time, you will save a few hundred lives, but by donating a third of a plastic surgeon's salary to an effective charity, you could save thousands. I think that is a view that most people would have never thought of.
1: Yeah, we often think if we're trying to do good, it's got to be through like the labor we contribute. But there's an issue there, which is that it's very hard to work for the most effective organizations. Whereas if you donate, you can choose to donate only to the very most effective. And that's a very important fact. It's much easier for very effective organizations to scale in terms of their revenue than in terms of their people. Because of that fact, it does mean that it's very often possible to do more good through your ability to donate and through your ability to work for the best charities. And one person I talk about is Greg Lewis, who chose to do that rather than go and work and as a doctor in Africa, which would have been a very good thing to do. He reckons he could do even more good by staying in a rich country and donating.
0: Our guest on InfoTrack is Dr. Will McCaskill. He's a research fellow at Cambridge University and the author of the book Doing Good Better, How Effective Altruism Can Help You Make a Difference. Dr. McCaskill, in your book, you write about five questions in particular that you believe people should be asking when they want to be altruistic. Can you just touch on some of those questions?
1: The first question is, how many people benefit and by how much? And this question gets us to focus on the consequences of our action. So if we're thinking about what charity to give to, not looking at intermediate metrics like what percentage is spent on overheads, but instead thinking, when I give, what are the consequences and how does that translate into improvements in people's lives? The second question is this the very most effective thing that I can do? I mentioned that many social programs have no impact at all. But even within the ones that do make a difference, there's an enormous discrepancy between the ones that make a difference and ones that make the most difference. And in fact, even among good development programs, the best can be 100 times better than merely good ones. And that means it's crucial to focus on the very best program. The final questions are, is this an area that's neglected? Because that's where the low-hanging opportunities are. What would have happened otherwise? Because if you do good that simply would have been replicated by someone else, you actually haven't made a difference at all. And then finally, what's the probability of success and how good would success be? Because for many areas of doing good, it's hard to quantify or measure or be certain that you're actually going to have an impact. And this is a way of comparing lower probability but higher upside paths with things that are more certain to have a good impact.
0: This is a fairly complex decision-making process. Do you think most people want to get that involved? I think a lot of people just want to write a check and then that's it.
1: I think that's true of many people, and that's completely reasonable. And I think it's fortunate, therefore, that there are people doing the work for us. So when it comes to charity, the organization GiveWell does incredibly extensive research to work out what charities do the most good and then recommend those charities on their website. And then my own nonprofit, 80,000 Hours, does a similar thing, but the uses of time, in particular for how to use your career for maximum social impact. And so if you don't want to spend that much time, there's other people, other organizations you can defer to.
0: Any final words for perhaps parents who want to instill charitable attitudes in their children?
1: Yeah, the thing to convey is just, especially if you're starting out and you've got your entire life ahead of you, 80,000 hours, and over your lifetime, actually, you'll have earned millions of dollars. You have the most extraordinary ability to do a huge amount of good in the world. By donating to the most effective charities, you can save a life for mere thousands of dollars. By choosing a career that has a high impact, you can do even more good again. And so the crucial thing at this stage is just improve yourself as much as possible. And the first thing to do is just to learn as much as you can about the nature of the world's problems, like poverty, like climate change, and then try and do as much as you can about them. And I guess my book is a good place to start. But then also, like I've been saying, GiveWell and 80,000 Hours and other organizations like the Poverty Action Lab as well. These will really help you to understand what the world most needs so that you can start to build those skills.
0: Dr. Will McCaskill, a research fellow at Cambridge University and the author of the book, Doing Good Better, How Effective Altruism Can Help You Make a Difference. 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
1: Yes, my personal website is williammccaskill.com. 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
7: You've heard the saying that cleanliness is next to godliness, but is there any truth to it? One study says yes. With a look, here's InfoTrack's Taryn McCall. Taryn?
8: Thanks, Chris. Our guest is Katie Lillienquist. She's an assistant professor of organizational leadership and strategy at Brigham Young University's Marriott School of Management and lead author of the study titled The Smell of Virtue. Now, before we talk about your study, I just want to establish, Katie, you did not receive funding from Windex or Mr. Clean or some other commercial interest, right?
9: No, we didn't. There's actually a CVS pharmacy right by the Northwestern campus. Two of my colleagues, Chen Bozhong and Adam Galinsky, are at Northwestern. That's where I was a student. And when we started this research, we just went across the street and bought it, and that was what was readily available.
8: So, tell us about your study.
9: We were looking at the ways you can regulate behavior through just subtle cues in the environment. As an ethics researcher, there's tons and tons of findings coming out almost on a daily basis of saints turned sinners and all the moral trespasses people make, but there's very little about what can promote virtue. And so we had done previous work that looked at the tight association we have between cleanliness and morality. So people tend to equate physical cleanliness with moral cleanliness. We thought, well, I wonder if we could actually regulate through the environment people's ethical choices. And we did that through Clean Sense and found out that, in fact, people behaved more equitable and charitable in the presence of Clean Sense.
8: Were you surprised at the results of the study?
9: Well, we went in looking for this particular result because of previous work that we had done that showed that people who have committed sins or have ethical trespasses in their past actually feel physically contaminated. They feel dirty. And when given the opportunity, they'll try and literally cleanse themselves to wash away their sins. And so we had really good evidence from our previous research that people equate cleanliness and morality in this way. And so this is kind of looking at the flip side. Can a cleaner environment produce more ethical behavior?
8: Some cleaning products smell like citrus, like the ones you used, but others smell very differently. Do you think part of it was the citrus effect, or does this translate to pretty much any cleaning product smell?
9: I think that as long as it's a scent that people universally think, oh, clean smell, that it should do the trick, because what we're trying to do is just activate the concept of cleanliness mentally, which arises when you're surrounded by that smell. We didn't want it to be overpowering. It just took about 2 spritzes in the room. But with any kind of scent, you can have emotional reactions. And so we measured for emotions and used that as a control in our analysis to make sure that it was the smell of the cleanser, not any residual emotion produced by it that created our effect.
8: What are some of the places or situations that you can picture this effect being used? Could it somehow reduce crime, for example?
9: Well, I think that's a really fascinating question. Singapore, one of the lowest crime rates in the world, it could be that the reason why crime is practically non-existent there is not just fear of being chained, but also it is an extremely clean environment. So I think when you look at a societal level, the effects of cleanliness in the environment, it raises some really interesting implications. I think that there probably is some truth to the fact that if you get your kids to clean up their room, it might help them clean up their act.
8: Anything else you took away from the study?
9: I'm fascinated by how you can regulate behavior, even just through scent. So we know that there's scents that stimulate appetite, that encourage people to spend money. But who would have thought that you could promote virtue through a smell? And this just underscores the fact that there are many ways to encourage good behavior. Economists and psychologists focus on all kinds of incentive systems, surveillance, sanctions. And this just points to the fact that sometimes the solution is very simple, very unobtrusive.
8: Do some people kind of take offense at being manipulated this way?
9: That's a good question. With any kind of intervention that is unconscious, there's always the ethical question. In this case, because it produces the best in people, if you ask whether the ends justify the means, I'm okay with that. If a clean scent helps someone behave more charitably, more equitably, I'm happy to try and encourage more of that personally and at a societal level.
8: Katie Lilienquist, Assistant Professor of Organizational Leadership and Strategy at Brigham Young University's Marriott School of Management. Katie, thanks for joining us on InfoTrack.
9: Thanks so much for having me.
8: And I'm Taryn McCall for InfoTrack.
7: 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And I'm Chris Whitt. 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
12: Good morning, and thanks so much for joining us on the program today. Today, we're going to talk about the construction industry, and with us is the Executive Secretary Treasurer of the Columbus and Central Ohio Building and Construction Trades Council, Dorsey Hager, is here. And Dorsey, thanks so much for coming by.
13: Thank you for having me. Appreciate the opportunity.
12: Tell us a little bit about exactly what is the Columbus and Central Ohio Buildings and Construction Trade Council.
13: So the Trades Council is an organization that consists of 23 affiliated local union building trades. So we represent plumbers and pipe fitters. We represent electricians, bricklayers, cement masons, operating engineers, insulators, iron workers, anybody you can think of. You see folks out, you know, building hospitals, working at Ohio State. You see folks out building roads, bridges. You see folks building these data centers, these energy centers, these chip plants. Those are the people that we represent that belong to these unions.
12: And tell me, why do all the different unions come together in the Trades Council?
13: Well, I think a lot of it is solidarity. I think it's strength through unity. You know, we can have a singular message that benefits all of us, whether it's an industry message, whether it's a workforce development message, or whether it's a political message. You know, there's a lot of things politically that we're all aligned with. We all believe that our members should make a good fair wage. We all believe that our members should have good health care. We all believe that they should have pensions and annuities so that they can take care of their families and retire with dignity and respect and not be a burden on local governments or taxpayers once their career is over. So those are some of the things that we work hard on. I think that we also work together very, very hard. When a One Columbus or a Jobs Ohio is looking at attracting a company to come here, like they did with Intel, like they did with Anduril, like they did with Meta, you know, we get on the ground floor with them. We talk about what we can do to help secure these facilities for Columbus and Central Ohio so we can keep this economic boom that we have going on, keep it going.
12: Talk about that boom a little bit. How much building is going on right now?
13: Oh, that's amazing. So I was just looking at some facts and figures today. So I was fortunate enough to get elected to this position 12 years ago. And 12 years ago, Columbus and Central Ohio, you know, 12 years sounds like a long time. It's really a short time, especially if you're working a 30, 35, 40-year career. But 12 years ago, Columbus and Central Ohio was really a different animal here. You know, things were prosperous, work was good, but nowhere near the abundance of opportunities that there are now. 12 years ago, man hours worked. Our affiliated local unions, it was right around 4 million work hours. 3 years ago, that number grew to 10 million work hours. And then this year, just 3 years later, we're easily going to eclipse 20 million work hours. So you're talking about in 12 years, our work hours have grown, you know, 600%. And that's an amazing opportunity for not only our own members, but for people here in the community that are graduating from high school. They're looking at a possible career in the trades, or maybe people that are, you know, in college who maybe didn't graduate or graduated from college and are either unemployed or underemployed. And they're looking for a different opportunity. So that's basically what we've seen here while I've been at the helm of the building trades. Obviously, the Intel announcement was a game changer. You know, when you're doing a $28 billion investment, initial investment in a couple of fabs to build chips, and you're looking at completing that project by 2031, and then on the back end, maybe doing another $80 billion worth of investment to build out the 400 acres and the entire plant out there. It's a great opportunity for our members. And the way that I share that opportunity with the community is whether I'm talking to adults that are underemployed or whether I'm talking to kids in middle school or high school. You know, 12 years ago, when I talked to those kids or when I talked to their parents, you know, I could say, hey, we're building Children's Hospital. You know, this job has 6 months left. We're building this recreation center in Hilliard. This job has a few months left. Now I can go to them and I can say, we're building Intel. This could easily be a 25-year project where your son, daughter, niece, or nephew gets into the apprenticeship, walks onto that project on day one, and retires from that project. So that's these game-changing announcements that are happening and continue to happen here in Columbus and Central Ohio.
12: We've seen times in this country when really union membership has been falling off. It sounds like now, especially in the construction trades industry, union membership is growing again.
13: Yeah, union membership, especially in the building trades, is really growing. I told this story the other day. I have the opportunity to go out with agents, managers, reps, organizers from time to time, get out of the office and go out and visit job sites, which I truly love because, one, it gets me back on a construction site where I started my career and I can see things coming out of the ground, coming to fruition and then getting completed. But also it gives me an opportunity to talk with people that are working in building trades careers, whether they're, you know, part of the building trades, union building trades programs, or whether they're working open shop. And it amazes me when I walk up to somebody who's worked for an open shop contractor their whole career, and I say, hey, there's still time. You should be coming to the building trades. We have great health care. We have great pensions. We have great annuities. You know, you can make more money. And they say, no, it's too late in my career for me, but boy, my son would love to be a bricklayer, or my son wants to apply for the electricians. How does he do that? Or my daughter is interested in being a sheet metal worker. How does she do that? And there's so many times that I'm out and I'm on these job sites and I have, you know, physical information, pamphlets or flyers that I can hand out and I can give to these folks, or at career fairs and job fairs that I can give to these folks, you know, that have all the technological advances that we have now with QR codes, our website, social media.

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1: 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He's the Executive Secretary Treasurer for the Columbus and Central Ohio Building and Construction Trades Council. 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
0: Yeah, our website is columbusconstruction.org, columbusconstruction.org. 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That's Build Central OH. We're always having announcements on there of new projects starting up. We're always having announcements on different, local unions and apprenticeship programs looking for people, which is constant now. I think everybody's looking for new members and new people. And we're always posting career fairs, job fairs, open houses, community outreach events where we go into the heart of the city, into the heart of the county. And we also go out into the rural areas. We have these events where we have folks that can come in and learn more about the building trades and possibly apply right on the spot for a different apprenticeship program that they're interested in.
1: When you talk about apprenticeship, do you take people who already have skills or people who don't have skills and you teach them?
0: So that's the great thing about right now. And, obviously, our apprenticeship programs are incredibly competitive. We're getting a lot of applicants now. We're getting to really pick the cream of the crop of folks. But with that said, the numbers that are needed right now are so expansive that it's really opening opportunities to people that maybe really understood or knew what the building trades was. And I'm a perfect example of that. You know, I had no desire to have a building trades career or work in the building trades. You know, I went to college and I wanted to be a teacher and a baseball coach. That was my lifelong dream. And somewhere I got derailed along the way. I applied for an apprenticeship program, fortunate enough to get into the insulators, became a mechanical insulator, worked at some incredible places, Davis-Besse Nuclear Power Plant, Peach Bottom Nuclear Power Plant, Anheuser-Busch, building the new brew houses, and then kind of got into union representation when I got elected business manager of my local union and then elected executive secretary treasurer of the building trade. So you can have very little skill, very little shop class experience, very little construction experience, still apply and still get in, or you can have lots of experience. You know, we have people every day, like I said, that have been working open shop or merit, that don't have benefits, don't have health care, don't have pension, don't have annuity, feel like they're not getting paid what they're worth. They come over, we assess their skill level, we assess their experience, then we slot them appropriately so that way they can continue on their career in our sector and become a journey person or mechanic member and top out and you know, make those big bucks, I guess, as they say.
1: Are there age limits?
0: No age limits. I'm amazed every day. We have people come in that are 17 that are high school graduates. And we have people that come in that are in their earlier mid-50s and apply. So obviously, generationally now, and I see this when I go on job sites, people are doing a better job taking care of themselves, taking care of their bodies, eating right, exercising. You know, obviously in the building trades, technology has helped taken some of the physicality out. So a lot of our members, their bodies don't break down in their late 40s, early 50s like they did maybe 30 or 40 years ago with technology and advances and stuff. We have people working into their early and mid 60s because they're, one, making a lot of money. Two, they still enjoy the camaraderie of being on the job sites and seeing things build and brought to fruition. So no age limits for us.
1: Any particular skilled areas where you really have a shortage?
0: Yeah. So it's funny you asked that because I was just reading up on some stuff early this morning. So if you log on and you watch cable television, or if you go to different websites and you read about Intel, or you read about NVIDIA, or you read about Meta, or you read about Amazon, you hear these CEOs, these presidents talk about, you know, they're not worried about water. They're not worried about land. They're not worried about pushback from local communities, which we're seeing a lot for some of these projects, and they're definitely not worried about money. It seems like a lot of them have a lot of money. When they decide to build a project, they spend the money to build the project. If they have to offer incentives to make sure they get enough people to build it so that it is completed timely, they do that as well. Their concern is the workforce, and their biggest concern is pipe fitters and electricians. That's what they need. The CEO of NVIDIA did a press conference a couple weeks ago where he basically implored not only young people, but parents that have young people, you know, do not send your kids to college to be computer programmers and coders. I got too many of those. I don't need them. I need electricians. I need pipe fitters. And this AI boom that's going on, I think a lot of these CEOs, and we're starting to see this too, I think the only thing that they see that could derail this or possibly give it pause is if we don't have plumbers, pipe fitters, and electricians. And I'm a big numbers guy. I'm constantly looking at projects. I'm constantly looking at stats. Some numbers that I shared with my fellow managers and agents a couple weeks ago that I'll share with you is, you know, we're fortunate we have three IBEW locals that belong to our local building trades, the electricians. We have 575 in Portsmouth, we have 683 in Columbus, and we have 1105 in Newark, which is Licking County. So if you look at 683 here in Columbus, obviously they're benefiting from Google, they're benefiting from PowerConnex and EdgeConnex, which is another data center and power developer, and their membership has grown exponentially. 12 years ago, they had close to 1,200 members. Today, they have 4,000 members. 12 years ago, they had probably 150 total apprentices. Today, they have 950 apprentices.
1: Wow.
0: IBEW 1105 in Newark, same thing. 12 years ago, they probably had 400 members. Today, they have 4,000 members. They just took in their largest class, the first-year apprentices. They just purchased another training center, and I think they've got close to 1,500 apprentices throughout all ranks right now. They've been featured on Fox News, Fox Business, a lot of different national media outlets to show what this AI boom can do for local communities, putting people on that direct path to the middle class. 575 in Portsmouth, I think, is going to be the same. 12 years ago, they probably had 400 members. Today, they got 600 members. They built the $5 billion battery plant in Fayette County for Honda and LH, which is, you know, electric, hybrid, and battery cells for battery backup for data centers. There's going to be some more work coming down there and some more renovations. It's going to keep their members busy. They've got a huge Google project inside a county in Portsmouth. And then the big one is the government announcement of the data center and energy center that's going to be built for the U.S. government in Piketon. And I was just looking at some stats this morning, and right now they're talking about this project possibly being $500 billion, 10 gigawatts of data center storage, 8 gigawatts of energy. They're saying at the peak there'll be 34,000 construction workers, with 17,000 of them electricians. And we're talking about a county that only has a population of 22,000 people. So the job is going to be bigger than the county. So I know in the back of our minds right now, and I know our thoughts are, consistently go out, find young people that want to get into our apprenticeship programs, consistently go out, find experienced plumbers, pipe fitters, electricians that aren't working in our local unions or are not working for our signatory contractors, bring them in, make them a part of us, because I truly do believe that I think this is just the tip of the iceberg. I think we're busy now. I think next year we're going to be busier. And I think the next 2 to 10 years, it's just going to be crazy.
1: In addition to all of this, there are some major public infrastructure projects underway here. I can just think of a couple, with the rebuilding of I-70 and a new airport terminal.
0: Yeah, the rebuilding of I-70, the new airport terminal. You know, I spoke in front of a large group a couple of weeks ago, and I said, I know we all live here in Columbus and Central High. I know we experience it every day. I said, but imagine you've never been to Columbus and you've never been to Central Ohio, and you fly in, whether it's from overseas, another country, or you come in from Boston or Austin or LA or Vegas, and you land in Columbus and you see this new terminal going up that's $2 billion. Then you get in your car and you go downtown and you pass all these cranes, all these holes in the ground. You see the new OSU Medical Center that's $2 billion. You read about Intel, which is going to be anywhere from $28 to $100 billion. You read about Meta, which has already done a $6 billion investment. You read about Amazon that's done a $19 billion investment. You read about the work in Pike County that could, you know, eclipse $500 billion and possibly come close to a trillion. And you just think, oh my gosh, this is the place to be. This is where all the opportunities are. And we talked about electricians and we talked about pipe fitters, and maybe there's a little

0: bit of professional jealousy amongst the building trades. But, you know, with all this infrastructure work, we're going to need roads. We're going to need bridges. We're going to need hospitals. We're going to need schools. We're going to need community centers. We're going to need government centers. All this stuff is going to have to build. All this stuff's going to have to get bigger. There's going to be a huge population boom coming to Columbus, Central Ohio, and our contiguous counties. That means besides plumbers and electricians, we're going to need cement masons. We're going to need bricklayers. We're going to need operating engineers. We're going to need laborers. We're going to need all these people to keep up to make sure that we continue to do this. Iron workers, insulators, all the way down the board, sprinkler fitters. It's just going to be an amazing opportunity for anybody here that wants to get in the trades. And I can't emphasize enough, and you brought it up earlier, again, if you're that person that's never worked with tools, if you're that person who's never thought of a career in the trades, if you're that person that, heck, even when something breaks around the house, you call somebody because you don't have that mechanical aptitude, as long as you're willing to show up every day on time, the ability to learn and take direction without attitude, which means if, you know, you show up on a job site, you're a first year apprentice and you're doing all the stuff that a new hire does. You're picking up trash. You're getting people's lunch. You're moving material. You're moving equipment, all that stuff. If you're willing to do that, we can find a spot for you in a trade, that you're passionate about, and we can get you in a training program where at the end, you'll have the potential and the opportunity to make a good six figure income.
1: The executive treasurer and secretary of the Columbus and Central Ohio Building and Construction Trades Council, Dorsey Hager, is our guest today on the program. And again, remind us of where people can find you online.
0: Yeah, columbusconstruction.org is our website, columbusconstruction.org. You can also go to X and Facebook, Build Central OH. Being a Columbus and Central Ohio Building Trades local, you can't not have OH in the title, I guess.
1: So. Do you get women and minorities into your programs as well?
0: Yes, absolutely. So with women, across the board of all trades, and we're talking open shop and non-union, there's about a 3%, women make up about 3% of the workforce, which is incredibly low. In the building trades and our registered programs right now, it's 18%, which is still way, way too low when you think that currently and in the future, women are going to make up more than 50% of the workforce, right? So it's still way too low, and we realize it's too low. While we're proud of being six times the national average, we still see room for growth, and we want to make sure that we have that opportunity to get more and more females into our programs. We have a award-winning, nationally recognized pre-apprenticeship program called Building Futures, which we've modeled a little bit after pre-apprenticeship programs in San Francisco, LA, Chicago, and we've kind of made our own here, where we've really had a focused, laser focus on making sure that we're reaching out to people in underserved communities and underrepresented communities and really attracting women and people of color, vets, and restored citizens, maybe people that didn't know about these opportunities. And when I was watching a national story about the pre-apprenticeship program in Chicago, they did a female-only cohort to get these ladies ready to get into an apprenticeship program. We kind of copied that idea, and we did that as well. And I remember when the national media was interviewing the women that were in that pre-apprenticeship program, whether they were going to be a plumber or an electrician or a carpenter or a pipe fitter, they asked them the number one reason why they decided to get into a union registered apprenticeship program and work for a union signatory contractor. And they said, pay, equal pay. I'll do the same work as that man or more that's working beside me, and I'll make the same amount of money or more, because everything's under a collective bargaining agreement. I think in Central Ohio right now, I think a female makes 72 cents on the dollar for every dollar a male makes. In the building trades, that's not the case at all. And I think that's what appeals to women. The second thing that appealed to women was our healthcare programs. Our healthcare programs are the Cadillac of healthcare programs. You hear teachers, you hear accountants, you hear business owners talk about their healthcare programs, and they have high deductibles, anywhere from $3,000 to $4,000, and it makes it almost impossible to utilize preventative healthcare. Our healthcare programs really focus on preventative healthcare. Obviously, our members and our workers depend on their bodies, so we want to make sure they're in tip-top shape, stay healthy their whole career so that they're efficient and productive, but also because they have a good quality of life. Our healthcare programs are family oriented. So your wife, your children are all covered under your health care at no expense to you. And also our health care programs have very low deductibles. So, you know, if your son sprains his ankle or if your daughter breaks her arm playing soccer, you don't have to think, oh my gosh, how am I going to pay this bill? You put them in the car and you take them down to the emergency room and you take care of it. And that's another selling point that we hear from folks that are coming in. People of color, we're continually doing more, like I said, in underserved and underrepresented communities, people of color, making sure that we're giving them the soft skills they need, you know, set your alarm clock, get up every day, show up every day, the importance of teamwork, importance of taking instruction. We also do a lot of math because there's a lot of math in the trades. There's algebra, there's geometry. Our IBW apprentices, when they're in their fifth year of apprenticeship, are doing college level trigonometry. So we're teaching basic math to a lot of people in our apprenticeship readiness programs, adding, subtracting, dividing fractions, a little bit of basic algebra, a lot of business math, also providing a lot of financial counseling and wraparound services because, you know, we have first-year apprentices coming in our programs now that have maybe made minimum wage their whole life. They get into a first-year apprenticeship, and boom, they're making $60,000, $70,000 a year. So it's a huge life change. Teach them about loans, teach them about low-interest loans, how to buy cars, how to apply for apartments, how to apply for a housing loan, how to find a house, how to have housing to take care of yourself. So all these are things that we teach in our apprenticeship readiness, pre-apprenticeship programs, and in our apprenticeship programs to make sure that our members are getting the most out of their opportunities.
1: There have been times in Ohio when we had governors and lawmakers who really put a lot of emphasis on vocational education in the school systems. What's the state of that right now? And is there enough out there for kids who want to learn skills while still in high school?
0: Nowhere near enough. Nowhere near enough. You know, I use this example all the time. I can remember being in middle school and taking computer classes, and I thought, man, this is awesome. And everybody said, this is going to be the way of the future, which, you know, it was. But with cuts to public education, it seems like a lot of schools tore out the shop classes, tore out the wood shop classes, tore out the machine shops, and they put in those computer labs. We are seeing some school districts starting to make a change in getting those wood shops in there. Whenever a counselor or a principal or a superintendent of a school district reaches out to me and talks to me about it, I tell them to make it simple. Teach kids how to read a tape measure. Teach kids how to do some basic math. Teach them how to measure and cut things, some hand tool safety. Teach them some basic carpentry skill. Teach them some basic electrical skills and teach them some basic mechanical skills, plumbing, pipe fitting, and HVAC. If they have those well-rounded skills, when they graduate from high school, they'll be able to utilize those skills and pretty much write their own ticket and walk into any program they want. Again, whether it's a sprinkler fitter, elevator operator, insulator, electrician, pipe fitter. You know, I was talking to you earlier about our Building Futures program. We have a set curriculum. We have a set timeline. And just like a high school or a college, we try to stay on that because we want to turn these folks out so we can get them in the job force and we can get them employed and making money. Our very first cohort that we did, our inaugural cohort that started in January of 2018, we had 26 participants. And the first thing we did was we did a basic tape measure test to evaluate everybody's skills and abilities on how to read a tape measure. So you went to table one and there was a 2x4. Measure it, write down the measurement. Table two was a piece of pipe. Table three was a piece of conduit. Table four was a piece of drywall, whatever. 22 out of the 26 participants that we had accepted into Building Futures, that initial inaugural cohort, failed a basic tape measure test. There's so many people that cannot read a tape measure that it's shocking. Shocking. And that's the basis of all of our education, all of our training, and all careers. And that's where we start at. So if some of the high schools and even some of the middle schools could, one, teach some kids those base abilities, but also give them the exposure and experience to let them know that these opportunities are there, I think it would be very beneficial.
1: Almost out of time, so one more time, if you could tell people how to reach you guys online and get more information.
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1: Our guest on the program today has been the Executive Secretary-Treasurer of the Columbus and Central Ohio Buildings and Construction Trades Council, Dorsey Hager. Dorsey, thanks so much for stopping by, and hopefully you can come by and give us an update sometime.
0: Would love to do that. Thanks again for having me.

0: having me. Really appreciate it.
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0: This Labor Day weekend, the forecast on Star 94.1 is clear, easy, and feel good. 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
1: 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People love the thrill of the... 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Next up is the Falcon. Oh, all right. 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Why, I think we've found the fastest... Let's watch in slow motion.
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0: This Labor Day weekend, the forecast on Star 94.1 is clear, easy, and feel good. 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
1: 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People love the thrill of the... Okay. Next up is the Falcon. Oh, all right. 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Why, I think we've found the fastest... Let's watch in slow motion.
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0: This Labor Day weekend, the forecast on Star 94.1 is clear, easy, and feel good. 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

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You may have read about it in one of my favorite books, The Road Less Traveled. 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
1: 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People love the thrill of the... Okay, next up is the Falcon. Oh, all right. 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Why, I think we've found the fastest... Let's watch in slow motion.
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1: 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People love the thrill of the... 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Next up is the Falcon. 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Why, I think we've found the fastest... 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
1: 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People love the thrill of the... Okay. Next up is the Falcon. 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Why, I think we've found the fastest... 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